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1: This final note on the way out today, global context for whatever it is that the Fed is going to do tomorrow. The Bank of Japan raised its key interest rate today to 1% even. That is the highest that rate has been since 1995. Odds are that the Fed's going to stand pat tomorrow with its key rate set at a range of 3.5% to 3.75%. Jordan Menges, O'Neill Maharaj, Janet Wynn, Olga Oxman, and Virginia K. Smith are the digital team. I'm Kai Rizdahl. We will see you tomorrow, everybody. This is APM.
2: 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Mostly clear and breezy in Tucson tonight with a low around 73. There's a 20% chance of rain tomorrow after 11 a.m., otherwise breezy, with a high Wednesday near 102 degrees. It's 100 in Midtown Tucson, 87 in Sierra Vista, 83 in Bisbee at 7 p.m.
3: Good evening, I'm Amna Nawaz. Jeff Bennett is away. On the NewsHour tonight, will Israel stop strikes in Lebanon, and who controls the Strait of Hormuz? The questions surrounding the still murky agreement between the U.S. and Iran. As President Trump's Justice Department targets more of his political enemies, former federal attorneys speak out about how much this administration has transformed the DOJ. And the U.S. has seen a decline in cancer rates, but diagnoses in Iowa are on the rise. We explore the possible causes and the human toll.
4: You're always waiting for that next shoe to fall. You know, who's going to be diagnosed next?

0: moving our economy for 160 years. BNSF, the engine that connects us.
1: The ongoing support of these individuals and institutions and friends of the NewsHour, including Kathy and Paul Anderson and Camilla and George Smith. And with the ongoing support of these individuals and institutions.

0: The National Weather Service in Tucson has issued a flash flood warning for central Pima County in southeastern Arizona until 10:15 p.m. Mountain Standard Time. At 7:11 p.m. Mountain Standard Time, Doppler radar indicated between 1.00 and 2.00 inches of heavy rain has fallen near Nolik and an area mainly east of Highway 86 between covered wells and cells in the central Tohono-O'odham Nation. This will cause flash flooding, especially along washes that feed into the San Luis, Washington. Hazard, flash flooding caused by thunderstorms. Source, radar indicated. Impact, flash flooding of small creeks and streams, urban areas, highways, streets and underpasses as well as other poor drainage and low-lying areas. Flash flooding may impact routes 26, 34, 232 and 30 as well as portions of Highway 86 between cells and covered wells. Some locations that will experience flash flooding include cells, Guamoytic, No, LIGK, Kababi, San Luis, Cells District, Rincon and Sickle Hemeth. This includes Route 86 between mile markers 96 and 115. Turn around, don't drown when encountering flooded roads. Most flood deaths occur in vehicles. Repeating, a flash flood warning has been issued until 10:15 p.m. Mountain Standard Time for the following county, Western Pima, Arizona.
1: They haven't released much about what exactly the Amazon folks found that was so alarming. But the fact that there was this concern alarmed people in the White House, and they took this drastic action very quickly.
2: Anthropic is defending itself by saying there are other models, including some open source models that can do the same thing that the Amazon researchers found Fable 5 can do. As you said, we don't know the details, but is that true based on what experts in the sphere are saying?
1: A lot of cybersecurity experts who have seen the report have said that other models are capable of doing similar things, and the government steps here were an overreaction. It's also very important to point out that the U.S. government and Anthropic have been fighting for many months now. A few months ago, they had a huge spat over how AI is used in the Pentagon and the guardrails there that led to the Defense Department classifying Anthropic a supply chain risk, a huge security risk, and that led to multiple lawsuits. So the big question here that a lot of people are asking is this about Anthropic versus the U.S. government, or is this about all U.S. AI models that are at the frontier space?
2: The Commerce Department's move to restrict access has prompted backlash within the AI industry. Dozens of prominent researchers and tech workers signed an open letter saying this action has taken the best models away from defenders, created market uncertainty and risked America's AI leadership without any real risk to justify it. So that's what the industry is saying. The U.S. government is not only an Anthropic customer, you mentioned the Department of Defense, but potentially a future shareholder. And it's now shown it can shut down an AI company's arguably best product in a matter of hours. What are the worries you're hearing from inside the industry about this move?
1: People in the industry have been fretting for weeks now that the government has totally changed their stance on AI regulation. For a long time, the Trump administration had deployed a laissez-faire approach to the space. It was sort of industry-friendly. We don't want to lose the AI race to China. We generally like what the companies are doing, and we'll work alongside them. The release of Mythos from Anthropic earlier this year changed all of those conversations. Now, President Trump has signed an executive order a couple of weeks ago where national security officials and cybersecurity officials will play a much bigger role in looking at models before they are released and evaluating cyber threats. And that's exactly what happened here, essentially, is national security and cybersecurity experts within the government, along with others, grew alarmed that there could be potential harm here. And like you said, they took down the model.
2: Amrith, there's a lot of anxiety about the power of these companies and this rapidly evolving technology. What does this move by the Trump administration say about how the technology might be governed in the future?
1: This shows that the government is going to be much more involved in AI governance moving forward. That's the bottom line. Regardless, if you talk to Trump administration officials, Democrats and Republicans on the Hill, researchers, they all say these latest models are no joke. They're capable of cyber attacks. They could be capable of biological weapons and all kinds of other stuff without the right guardrails. So the sort of hands-off, head in the clouds approach that might have been on the table a few months ago or at the start of the year or last year, that's sort of gone. And what a lot of people are focused on is that Chinese companies and the Chinese government likely have access to similar tools, or they will very soon. So that's really a big part of all of this debate as well.
2: That's something they will have to balance. That is Amrit Ramkumar, tech policy reporter at the Wall Street Journal. Thank you so much.
1: Thank you so much for having me.
3: The Shaco Institute in Richmond, Virginia, opened its doors this spring to try to open minds about the enduring impact of enslavement and how to seek solutions to improve civic life now. I took a look at the effort for our series, Art in Action, at the intersection of arts and democracy, part of our Canvas coverage.
4: Gold, glory, and God. Very good.
5: A Tuesday summer afternoon and another student tour through American history.
6: So I never use the term slave. What term do I use, those of you who know me? A what?
7: Slave.
6: An enslaved person.
5: Like other institutions, this one tells the story of America's system of slavery. But 17-year-old Alana Newton and 14-year-old Tatiana Porter say this exhibit, called Expanding Freedom, goes further than what they learned in school.
8: You can physically feel how severe and how textbooks taught in school will try to like sugarcoat it and lessen the severity.
9: Some people are not taking into consideration of what our ancestors did for us. Walking through this exhibit really opened up my mind to different perspectives.
5: That link from the past to the present is central to the Shaco Institute, located in Richmond, the former capital of the Confederacy and once the largest trading market for enslaved people in the Upper South.
10: People are generally unaware of the sheer size of the domestic slave trade.
5: Marlon Buckner is president and CEO.
10: Nearly 1 million enslaved Americans were moved from the Upper South to the Lower South, forcibly removed, in many instances forced to march 1,000 miles. It's 1,000 miles from Richmond to Natchez. 1,000 miles. The equivalent of one 747 jet per week. The first half of the 19th century is an extraordinary time of deprivation and of tyranny. And that is not a story that many Americans are really conversant in at all.
5: The Institute was born of an $11 million grant from the Mellon Foundation. For the record, the foundation is also a funder of the NewsHour. Buckner and his team say they aim to focus on the humanity of the individual, turning those numbers into names and details. All faces and portraits displayed at eye level. Look-throughs in the walls, showing how stories and events in one moment are connected to another. And a life-size video depicting the forced march from Richmond to Natchez, Mississippi, featuring this young boy, who turns to make eye contact with visitors.
11: You say museum-like. What does that mean?
10: We're not a collecting institution. We don't collect anything. What we are is a place of learning, reflection, and most importantly, of action. It's our hope that what we will do through the exhibit experience is give visitors the opportunity to ask questions about where things are today, where things should be today, and how we can work together to use the lessons of our history to improve our civic life to make a better tomorrow.
5: The 10,000 square foot institute sits within the old Main Street train station in Richmond's Shaco Bottom neighborhood.
10: When you think about the movement of people, of capital, and of cotton, our visitors are generally very surprised to learn of the financial sophistication that was a part of this system. People think about enslaved people as being bought and sold in markets. Yes, that happened. But enslaved Americans were mortgaged, they were rented, they were insured.
5: Hundreds of thousands of enslaved black people were bought, sold, and trafficked from this district, which houses the infamous Goodwin Slave Jail, where Solomon Northup was held after being kidnapped from Washington, D.C., as documented in his 1853 memoir, 12 Years a Slave.
7: You come back here, boy.
5: Which inspired the 2013 film by the same name. Senior consulting historian Greg Kimball says the economic throughline is integral to understanding how American history informs its future.
12: We're just going about our lives. We have systems that we think are just predestined to be. But people made decisions that African enslaved people would be the core of our economic system. And so what decisions are we making today? How are we going to perfect that liberty that Jefferson talked about? To me, that's the story of America.
5: Aesthetically, that translates to visitors walking across a carpet that maps out, with orange dots, locations of the dozens of businesses built around the slave trade in town. Angled walls in one section on the Reconstruction era to invoke the feeling of pressure and limitations of the time, and displays that reveal central facts to Virginia's specific role in shaping America's system of slavery and the economy around it.
11: So 1705, for example,
10: 1705 is exactly when Virginia lawmakers decided that slavery would be based on race.
11: Explicitly tying it to race.
10: Precisely.
11: And Virginia was the first to do that.
10: Virginia was the first to do it, and we're still fighting that today.
13: At this moment,
5: Larae Arthur Mensah has worked on exhibits around the world before joining the Shaco Institute.
13: This was where all the chaos was ensuing with the Civil War. We needed to select specific elements to make sure that people understood that decisions made at this point in time actually impact decisions that were made down the line 100 years or 200 years later.
5: Concluding the hour-long experience is The Lab, a gathering place where visitors like Alana, Tatiana, and their group talk through what they've seen and tackle questions like what they can do now.
14: Why would they treat others like that if they wanted to be more like God?
15: That's a really valid question. And let's just be clear, it's not an altruism. Not every white person felt this way. And it's also an altruism that not every black person also felt oppressed. The system of enslavement could never function without some form of collaboration.
10: It's often said that the United States is the world's longest functioning democracy. But I am one of the first generation to be born into the United States as a fully functioning multiracial democracy. Our democracy is actually very young. And when you understand that point, you can begin to see the enduring impact of racial slavery.
11: Do you think there was something for you personally, being part of that generation, knowing your place in the American story, American history, that said, you have to do this?
10: Deep down, probably more than I realized. My grandfather sat on his grandfather's knee. That man was born enslaved. I sat on my grandfather's knee. When you think of these questions as abstractions, that's what they become. When you put them in human terms, they look much different.
5: Later this year, the Institute is taking its mission outside of Richmond, a New Orleans symposium with artists, activists, and scholars on the impact of Confederate monument removals, and another program called Unfinished Business, streaming nationally this fall.
11: Finally tonight, a PBS programming note, a film tracing the rise of legendary newspaper publisher Katharine Graham, from a shy socialite to Nixon nemesis to Pulitzer Prize winner. That premieres this evening on PBS at 9 p.m. Eastern. Remember, there's always a lot more online, including a report about music that's spreading derogatory ideas about Muslims in India. 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That's at pbs.org/newshour. And that is the NewsHour for tonight. I'm Amna Nawaz. On behalf of the entire NewsHour team, thank you for joining us.
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21: From AZPM News, I'm Steve Jess. Your monthly health insurance bill could be pricier in 2027. While insurers have submitted their proposed premium rates for next year, L.M. Boyd has the latest on what that could mean for Arizonans.
22: Experts say the figures reflect a steady rise in healthcare costs nationwide, with proposed rates showing an increase as high as 20%. According to Natasha Murphy with the nonpartisan think tank Center for American Progress, the hike is largely driven by hospitals and providers charging more to stay in insurance networks. Murphy warns that the financial pressure is already changing how people shop for care.
23: Seen this year in particular, consumers essentially buying down in coverage.
22: Buying down often means switching plans with lower monthly premiums, but significantly higher deductibles. These rates are expected to be reviewed and finalized by late August, just ahead of the open enrollment period starting November 1st. L.M. Boyd, AZPM News.
21: A wildfire burning in the Santa Catalina Mountains is now 15 acres. The Coronado National Forest reports the Table Mountain Fire's perimeter grew on Monday night due to diurnal winds. An ignited tree also fell overnight, spreading the fire. About 30 firefighters have continued to build containment lines while managing the interior hotspots. Rose Canyon Lake is now closed to support firefighting efforts, but the trails and campground remain open. I'm Steve Jess, AZPM News.
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25: From WHYY in Philadelphia, this is Fresh Air. I'm Dave Davies. As we celebrate America's 250th birthday, writer Jesse Wegman tells the story of James Wilson, a largely forgotten member of the nation's founders who had a critical role in shaping the Constitution. Wilson lived a colorful life and died as a Supreme Court justice on the run from the law and creditors. He was a firm proponent of direct rule by the people, but Wegman says he made compromises to get the Constitution approved, like allowing the election of presidents who don't win the popular vote. Wegman's new book is The Lost Founder. Later, David Biancooley reviews the new TV series Spider Noir.

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1: 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And again, it's huge with young people.
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4: Live from NPR News, I'm Giles Snyder. Republican voters in Georgia have chosen Rick Jackson as the party's nominee for governor. Voters handed Jackson the victory in Tuesday's primary runoff over the Trump-endorsed Lieutenant Governor Burt Jones. In a victory speech, Jackson thanked supporters for getting to the polls.
5: Tonight, you made your voice heard loud and clear. Tonight, we did more than win a runoff. Tonight, we proved the people of Georgia are in charge.
4: Jackson will face Keisha Lance Bottoms in November. She's the former Democratic mayor of Atlanta. Georgia Republicans may have rejected President Trump's choice for governor, but they handed the victory to Congressman Mike Collins, who is running for the Senate seat currently held by Democrat John Ossoff. Trump endorsed Collins last week, calling him MAGA Mike in a social media post. President Trump remains in France, where he's been discussing the preliminary agreement with Iran and other pressing issues with G7 leaders. NPR's Franco Ordonez reports that Trump had some strong words for the Israeli prime minister.
6: President Trump says the next phase of negotiations should be easier than the first round that led to the signing of the Memorandum of Understanding. But Trump also said the Israeli Prime Minister, Benjamin Netanyahu, needs to dial down the aggression in Lebanon.
7: I've had a great relationship with Bibi, but now Bibi has to be more responsible with respect to Lebanon.
6: Tension has been high between Trump and Netanyahu over Israel's aggression toward the Iran-backed militant group. Trump has complained that the strikes are hurting the efforts to strike a peace deal with Iran. Trump said if Israel can't do the job, then Syria should take over the fight against Hezbollah. Franco Ordonez, NPR News, Evian, France.
4: With the initial deal with Iran set to be formally signed on Friday, President Trump refocusing his attention on Ukraine. He met Tuesday with Ukrainian President Volodymyr Zelensky and said that he is considering reimposing sanctions soon on Russian oil shipments. Canadian Prime Minister Mark Carney also at the G7 summit, and Dan Karpachuk reports on Ottawa's decision to slap a new round of sanctions against Russia.
8: The announcement came after Carney's meeting on the sidelines of the summit with Ukrainian President Volodymyr Zelensky. He said Ottawa and Kyiv are working more closely on the production of drones together, and the next stage of that is coming up for discussion. Carney also condemned Russia's latest attack on Kyiv, including the strike on the Pechersk Lavra Monastery. So far, Canada has provided more than $2.8 billion in military aid to Ukraine and imposed sanctions against more than 3,400 individuals and entities, as well as 600 vessels. The new package targets another 162 individuals, entities, and vessels in what Ottawa has described as assets of the Russian war machine. For NPR News, I'm Dan Karpinchuk in Toronto.
4: And you're listening to NPR News. Federal prosecutors in Minnesota have charged 15 people with impeding federal agents during the massive immigration crackdown in the state earlier this year. Minnesota U.S. Attorney Daniel Rosen alleges that those charged have ties to two Minneapolis-based Antifa groups, saying they violently opposed enforcement of federal law. The immigration crackdown sparked protests and led to the fatal shooting of two U.S. citizens. The National Hurricane Center warning about a possible tropical storm forming off the coast of Texas. Houston Public Media's Juliana Washburn reports.
9: The National Hurricane Center is tracking what it calls potential tropical cyclone 1. City of Galveston officials are warning residents to avoid unnecessary travel and stay away from flooded roads. Galveston County Judge Mark Henry specifically mentioned flood risks on the Bolivar Peninsula, northeast of Galveston Island.
10: They have flooding issues when there is no tropical system, just high tides and heavy and freshwater rainfall. So add in a tropical system potentially, and our concerns for Bolivar are just that much greater.
9: The National Weather Service issued a flood watch on Monday for Galveston County, and the city remains under the flood watch through Thursday morning. For NPR News, I'm Juliana Washburn in Galveston.
4: The major stock markets in Asia mostly mixed in Wednesday trading following a mixed day on Wall Street. The NASDAQ and the S&P 500 each slipped, but the Dow hit its second straight record close. Brent crude oil, the international standard, below $80 a barrel, its lowest since a conflict between the U.S. and Iran began in March. This is NPR.
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12: Okay, Natalie, what time is it?
2: It's 8:36, I want to say, in the morning, to be clear. We're going to see Obsession. Which is gonna be scary.
12: So, you're somebody who's reported on, like, cartels.
2: Yes, yeah.
12: Where are you at on nervousness?
2: I'm terrified. This is different.
13: From the New York Times, I'm Natalie Kitroev. This is The Daily. For years, Hollywood's been trying to solve an existential problem. How to get young people to go to the movies. And then, this summer, it happened at an unthinkable scale, thanks to two low-budget horror films made by 20-something directors, which drove Gen Z to the theaters in such high numbers that I had to go to the movies to find out what was behind it.
2: I'm gonna get so much food. I'm gonna stress eat everything in this theater.
13: Today, my colleague Kyle Buchanan explains what younger audiences saw in these films and how they've energized an entire industry. It's Tuesday, June 16th.
2: I don't know. I literally don't know why I agreed to do this. We should have gotten Michael to do this.
14: Hello.
2: Kyle. I'm really excited to have this conversation in part because I need therapy after watching both of these movies. We are here because something crazy is happening at the box office right now. And this is your world. This is your beat. Tell me what is going on.
1: Something crazy is happening and it's still happening. We have two movies, Obsession and Backrooms, that are such runaway successes that they've basically shocked the industry. They were made for almost no money. By young people who got their start on YouTube way, way, way outside the Hollywood studio system. And now here they are, beating Hollywood at their own game. You have the film Obsession, which is defying gravity at the box office from week to week in ways that have never been done before. And then you also have Backrooms, which became

0: And, you know, these films are on track to make hundreds of millions of dollars. Like, to put that into perspective, this is all happening at the same time as the first Star Wars film in 7 years, The Mandalorian and Grogu, is out in theaters. And these two movies are making basically the exact same amount of money. They cost virtually nothing compared to Star Wars, obviously. And I think what they're proving is young audiences don't want their parents' franchise hand-me-downs. They want a sense of investment in these movies. And if you can make it feel like an event to them, they absolutely will go.
1: Okay. So with that as our premise, help me understand how and why this is happening. And we should both acknowledge we are not Gen Z. I'm a millennial. I'm just living in their world. And so I do need to understand this. Let's start with the first one to come out, Obsession. Just lay out what this movie is about.
0: So this is a horror movie, but it kind of almost starts like a date movie.
2: Have you ever actually like flirted with Nikki?
0: It's about a young man in his 20s. He has a crush on his best female friend, and he can't quite tell if that crush is reciprocated.
3: Nikki, wait, I was gonna ask you,
4: What?
3: I lost my train of thought.
0: And instead of simply summoning the courage to find out, he makes a wish on a toy that he finds in a novelty store, and that wish is that his friend will be as obsessed with him as he is with her.
3: I wish Nikki Freeman loved me more than anyone in the entire world.
0: And unfortunately, he gets that wish times a million.
5: I love you so, so, so, so, so much.
0: Because she becomes so obsessed with him that her fervor is unnerving.
3: We are.
0: And anybody who threatens to get in the way of what she perceives to be their love is in real danger.
3: I love you!
1: And we're going to get to why those themes resonate, but I'd imagine a big part of why this film has connected with young audiences is that the guy who made it, who wrote it and directed it, is himself in his 20s.
0: Exactly, yeah. Curry Barker, the writer and director, he's just 26, so it makes sense that he's making a film that speaks directly to young audiences, and he got his start on YouTube, where that generation lives. He made this film, Obsession, independently for just $750,000, and I'm telling you that to put its massive success into some perspective, because at this point, after this last weekend, it just crossed $265 million at the global box office, which is more than 300 times that original budget.
1: Wow.
0: So the big question that everybody in Hollywood is asking, why? And it isn't just that the movie is effective as a horror film, though it is. I think a lot of it has to do with the fact that it is grappling with, you know, Gen Z mores, the things that this younger generation is obsessed with, ideas of consent and fear about relationships, anxiety over whether people like you or not. It doesn't do that in a didactic way. That's all just underneath the surface. And it means that you can go see this film with your friends or talk about it with them on social media, and people are going to have different interpretations.
1: Okay. Talk about how this film is being consumed, because there is such a high demand to see it in the theater.
0: Well, I think that's part of the reason why, even in this nobody knows anything era of Hollywood movie making, horror still continues to do well, especially with young audiences. There really isn't anything like that feeling of being with an audience, feeling them get scared and feeling them react. However, the audience for Gen Z is not simply who's in the theater with them. It's who's online with them.
6: Come with me and my friend Kieran to watch Obsession.
7: I know nothing about this movie besides it's scary and that it's apparently good.
8: Because everyone's giving mixed reviews, so come see it with us and we're going to give you our opinions at the end.
0: There's the before I saw Obsession, after I saw Obsession meme.
8: Okay, what'd you think?
0: There's new ways of feeling like you have to be part of that sort of thing. And I think that's why Obsession is continuing to defy box office gravity, because nobody wants to feel left out of this conversation. This is a movie that really rewards being seen multiple times because there's additional layers to dig into. It kind of reminds me of, have you ever heard of the term corn plating?
1: I have not. Introduce me to that term, Kyle.
0: So this is a term that was invented by the animated film Encanto, oddly enough. And it refers to that point where you're so far into

0: the discourse of a movie that people can't stop talking about, that basically no detail becomes too small for the internet to dig into. And they call it corn plating because there was this meme of somebody posting the image of a secondary character from Encanto and saying, I never realized that she was holding a plate of corn in this scene.
1: Okay.
2: Bear killed his cat in hopes to gain sympathy from Nikki because he is a covert narcissist. Let me explain.
0: There are people who are suggesting that maybe our lead character is possessed by the spirit of his dead cat.
3: So I don't think something jumps into Nikki's body. I think she's split into two. Just
0: like this. There are people that are analyzing the strange possessed movements of our female lead.
4: And immediately as a writer, I was like, no, absolutely not. Like, they are technically not the same thing. They are not the same genre because romance as a genre.
0: They want to dig into the lore of a movie. And if they can put forth a compelling enough through line in a YouTube video, they themselves might be able to draft off the success of the film.
1: So basically what you're saying is that the themes in this movie and the way that it was consumed created so much discourse around the film itself that it immediately generated this very particular Gen Z cultural moment and therefore drove ticket sales.
0: It did, and this is a Gen Z cultural moment at the box office, the likes of which we've never seen before. And you could be forgiven for thinking we might not see it again because it's so unique. And yet, 2 weeks later, lightning struck again. Another Gen Z movie defied box office records.
1: We'll be right back.
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0: This is The Daily. I'm Natalie Kitroev. Back to my conversation with Kyle Buchanan on how two low-budget horror films made by 20-something directors drove Gen Z to the theaters this summer at an unthinkable scale. Okay, Kyle, let's talk about the second Gen Z hit, Backrooms. I also saw it, and it also scared me a lot. What do we need to know about it?
1: Obsession might have crept up on the box office, but Backrooms took off like a rocket. It made $80 million its first weekend. And again, it's huge with young people. Look, virtually the entire opening weekend audience was under 35.
2: I found something.
1: It's another horror movie, and it's about people who get trapped in this sort of liminal space universe.
2: I found a place.
1: These hallways that go on forever and are governed by some sort of unknowable dream logic.
3: I've been there every night since I found the place, and I still barely scratched the surface. I just take it slow.
1: You'll see strange things, sometimes strange figures, but also just kind of like sickly yellow wallpaper vibes. Uh-huh. It has this feeling of walking to the break room in a terrible job and never, ever getting there.
4: Oh, my God.
5: Pull me up.
4: What do you see?
1: And it makes sense that it's connecting with young people because it was made by one. It was made by a 20-year-old director. The youngest director by far to ever top the box office. And the craziest part is he was actually only 17 when he was signed by A24 to make this movie.
0: It's just hard to actually believe. You spent a lot of time with him, Kyle. Just tell us his story.
6: Much as I'd actually like to sit down, this Wii menu music I think is going to interfere with the recording. So. Maybe we find a different perch or walk a little.
7: Okay, great.
1: Yeah, his name is Kane Parsons. And of course, before I met him, I wondered, who could this guy possibly be? You know, you might imagine some young cinephile who's eager to get into the Criterion closet and give you his Letterboxd top four. And what I found is someone quite different from that.
8: Yeah, I would love to work in games, like at some point. I don't know when, like it's probably not right.
1: This is somebody who, honestly, as he'll tell you, didn't watch a lot of films growing up. His approach is much more motivated by video games like Portal and Half-Life. I found him to be incredibly unpretentious, very thoughtful, very solid feeling. And I could absolutely see why people would be willing to follow this young man into battle. In a lot of ways, he's self-taught.
8: But then by 2020 hit, during the pandemic, during like online classes, I was able to have my screen split and be just playing around with
1: one. You know, he came up on YouTube. His film school was essentially YouTube tutorials. His feedback from fellow students was more like comments on YouTube and comments on Discord. And you can quibble with whether that's an acceptable substitute for an actual film school, but you can't beat the free tuition.
8: And then so I, started trying to figure out how to do 3D and After Effects, and Blender wasn't quite on my radar at the time.
1: So he taught himself how to use Blender, which is a free visual effects software, and he made his original short, Backrooms, found footage, which ended up getting, I think it's now at 80 million views. And also, he was basing this web series on something that had already gone viral. It's called a creepypasta, basically a scary meme that the internet finds and builds upon, sort of like a collective creative writing project, or maybe like the online version of telling spooky stories around a campfire. There's an original Backrooms image that got posted on 4chan of this decrepit department store. It's got creepy yellow fluorescent lighting. It feels run down in that kind of abandoned mall kind of way.
0: Mm-hmm.
1: And people would write sort of short stories that were based on this image, imagining what might be just down the hallway if there's something even more terrifying. So what Kane Parsons did is he was inspired by the lore that had already been created, but he made his own offshoot.
9: Hello? Is someone there?
1: Found footage of a guy being lost in the back rooms, but what's really startling when you watch this is not just how, you know, smartly made it is. It's the fact that it was made by one person, that he did all of these special effects, that he made this location in this free software. These are special effects made by a teenager that outclass almost everything that we see on big screens these days.
5: So Parsons is adapting IP in a sense. I mean, maybe not in the traditional sense, but this backrooms story is something that Gen Z is already iterating on and engaging with.
1: Yeah, and he continued to iterate on it long before he made this film. He made a few dozen installments of his backroom series for YouTube that has recurring characters, an eerie corporation that gets involved. And what really impressed me and surprised me, to be honest, is that he was perfectly happy there. The idea of making a movie, you know, though he wasn't opposed to it, wasn't the be-all, end-all goal. You know, as he told me, he got a perfectly adequate level of creative satisfaction and financial compensation from staying on YouTube.
5: So why did he decide to make this a feature film then?
1: Well, at first he didn't want to. He was extremely skeptical, even when he was getting all of these amazing offers within weeks of posting his first video, because he'd seen it before.
8: And to drive this is something that I cared about, like, supremely, with of, like, you know, making sure that it doesn't get away from, you know, its origins, and it doesn't become, like, American Horror Stories did
1: right.
8: A Backrooms episode. And it's
7: did they?
8: Yeah, and it's everything that, like, it shouldn't be.
7: Right.
8: It's, like, it fundamentally fails.
1: Uh-huh. He had seen out-of-touch Hollywood producers take something that got big on the internet and in the big screen translation, lose everything about it that made it appealing to his generation.
8: There needs to be a respect to the material that already exists and the respect to the people online who are already there for the material and the understanding that it's, you know, there's an elevated aspect to it beyond just, like, turning it into a slasher haunted house, like, flick, which, you know, is.
1: So he really resisted for a long time. It took the right arrangement of people, including A24, which is probably the most youth-focused studio there is. But also, Kane had his own idea of how he wanted to approach this. He didn't want this to be an adaptation or a remake. He considers this to be a supersized installment of the series that he already had going on for years. And that's exactly what he's made. And because of the success of it, I presume that we're going to see a lot more from this series going forward.
5: And do you think that what has been so compelling about this movie is that a bunch of young people basically are excited to see something that they watched on YouTube for a really long time on the big screen? Is it just that?
1: I think that's a large part of it. I think he speaks in a visual language that a lot of young people recognize from video games, especially first-person shooters. These really prolonged takes, that anxiety over what might be just around the corner of a very long hallway. But also, there's a lot of other ways that you can parse this, if you allow me to cornplate a little bit.
5: Please.
1: I think that there's a creeping fear of, you know, AI simulating us in ways that don't actually resemble what the human mind produces. Parsons been not shy about his perspective on AI during this press tour. He said that if he could stop generative AI with the snap of his fingers, he would do so. And you see that in the back rooms, where whatever this, you know, little pocket universe is doing, it just doesn't feel quite right. It feels like somebody who's trying to get us and doing us wrong.
5: Just a step back, Kyle, what should we make of these two huge successes? I could see the argument that, you know, maybe this is just a flash in the pan and we should not read too much into it, you know, from an industry perspective. But is it indicative of some broader shift in the consumer behavior of Gen Z when it comes to the movies, when it comes to the theaters?
1: I think it absolutely is, and it's undeniable based on the strength of these two movies. It proves that young people do want to go to the movie theater. You just have to give them a reason. Both Obsessions and Backrooms, they're these really sharp, provocative visions from young and talented filmmakers. They definitely could not have been made by Hollywood's old guard. And I think that's the big lesson to draw from here. Because the enormous, staggering, record-breaking popularity of these movies suggests that this is something these audiences have been waiting for.
5: Well, Kyle, thank you so much.
1: Thank you for having me, Natalie, and I hope having to see these two movies didn't traumatize you too terribly.
5: Not too bad.
0: Kyle Buchanan is a pop culture reporter and the award season columnist for the New York Times.
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0: 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I'm Natalie Kitroev. 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
10: 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Good evening. I'm John Weaver. 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
12: In Los Angeles, I'm Kai Rizdal. It is Tuesday today. This one is the 16th of June. Good as it always is to have you along, everybody. Kevin Warsh coming up in a minute, but we begin today with a somewhat but not really hypothetical question. Is there such a thing as having too much money? It's relevant on an individual level as the world tries to decide how it feels about its first trillionaire. But it's also relevant on the corporate level, because really big companies sitting on really big piles of cash are going to the capital markets to get more. Alphabet issued $85 billion worth of new shares last month. Amazon and Alphabet as well have gone to the bond market to raise billions in the past couple of months. Nvidia did the same thing yesterday. The raising cash part isn't unusual. It's the They've already got so much of it. That's the news. Marketplace's Henry Epp gets us going.
13: This is really all about data centers. Big tech, as you know, is all in on artificial intelligence, which takes a massive amount of computing power to run. So they're building out that infrastructure, which is costing them collectively hundreds of billions of dollars just this year. Julie Ask is a tech analyst and founder of Ask Advisory.
14: This is an unprecedented level of capital expenditure for most of these companies.
13: And the cash they have on hand is not enough. So that's why they're going to the bond and equity markets, says Brent Thill, managing director of tech research at Jefferies.
15: You can't fund this by just straight equity or straight debt. You need a collection of financing vehicles to fund this AI boom.
13: For big tech, this is a good time to get that financing because investors have money to put to work and they still want a piece of the AI boom. NVIDIA's bond sale this week, for example, attracted orders three times greater than the bonds on offer, according to Bloomberg. Sarah Kuntz, head of Clio Capital, says that kind of demand makes borrowing inexpensive.
16: What the CFO's office will be telling the CEO's office is, look, this money is incredibly cheap compared to the normal cost of money, and we should probably go get some.
13: Before investors change their minds, says Dan Ives, head of tech research at Wedbush Securities.
17: We're in the window where capital is there. 6 months from now, that capital might be narrowed.
13: Because as the AI boom goes on, investors will want to see companies actually make a return on all this data center investment, says Brent Thill at Jefferies.
15: And this is what's concerning investors is when you look at the type of spend, are we going to get the ROI?
13: The answer, Thill says, might not be clear for a few more years. And he thinks this AI hype cycle might also have years to go. To put it in terms of the internet boom a generation ago,
15: it feels more like mid-90s at this point.
13: And the dot-com bubble didn't start to burst until 2000. I'm Henry Epp for Marketplace.
12: Wall Street today, tech not so good, most of the rest kind of a wash. We will have the details when we do the numbers.

0: This is Fed Week for those who observe, and since 2011, this has been its identifying audio.
1: Good afternoon. The Federal Open Market Committee concluded a two-day meeting earlier today.
2: Today, the Federal Open Market Committee decided to raise the target range for the federal funds rate.
3: We at the Fed will do everything we can to achieve our maximum employment and price stability goals. Thank you. I look forward to your questions.
0: Press conferences from the chair, Bernanke, Yellen, and Powell in that order. Kevin Warsh, the new guy, hasn't committed to doing one after every meeting, but seeing as tomorrow is going to be his first, we thought a little history might be in order.
4: I'll start the story way back in 1994 when the FOMC decided to publish statements after their scheduled meetings.
0: That's Tom Laritz at the NYU Stern School of Business. Alan Greenspan, you might remember, was the chair back in 1994.
4: I just pulled up a random statement. April 18, 1994. Chairman Greenspan announced today that the Federal Reserve will increase slightly the degree of pressure on reserve positions. This action is expected to be associated with a small increase in short-term money market interest rates. End of statement.
0: Which, that's not much to go on, right? But it was more or less the norm until the financial crisis in 2008. Ben Bernanke was the chairman, and the Fed was doing a bunch of things it had never done before to keep the financial system afloat. Here's Sarah Binder at the Brookings Institution.
5: And so Bernanke, as chair, said, I need to explain what we're doing so that markets can adjust, businesses can adjust, so everybody can know what we're going to do going forward, because they know we can't lower rates.
0: The lower bound was here, right? Interest rates were basically zero. And what Bernanke was doing is what's come to be called forward guidance. And in 2011, Bernanke started holding press conferences after every other meeting, basically four times a year.
4: One thing that happened immediately is the meetings without press conferences came to be observed by market participants as less important, less active, less live.
0: Chair Yellen, whose idea press conferences were in the first place back when she was vice chair, she kept press conferences at four times a year. And then Jay Powell in 2019 started doing pressers after every meeting. Here's Kunal Sangani at Northwestern University.
6: By making every meeting live, you're getting yourself into giving a lot more forward guidance. So a lot more guidance about how interest rates are going to unfold in the future. And one of the trade-offs of that is, you know, that forward guidance could turn into forward handcuffs.
0: Which is Chairman Warsh's point. Warsh, by the way, has not actually said how many press conferences he might do.
6: I think it's an open question whether eight press conferences a year is the right amount or whether scaling back would do the job while not sort of impeding the ability of the Fed to react quickly and still make policy decisions on a short horizon.
5: We're dancing around the big question. How does Warsh want an envision leading the Fed? And with what consequences for president, for his relationship with Congress, and obviously for how markets interpret what the Fed's going to do.
0: The Warsh dance starts tomorrow, 2:30 Eastern. Stay tuned.

0: You might have seen this a couple of days ago, but last month, for the first time, solar supplied more electricity in this country than coal did. And that's despite the Trump administration's hostility to renewable energy and its support of coal. Late last year, the administration ended a federal tax credit for residential rooftop solar panels, but commercial and utility scale projects still do qualify for the next couple of weeks anyway. Marketplace's Caitlin Tan has more on that one.
1: I called up Solar Montana, a solar installation company, and I got Belinda Romero on the phone.
2: We're doing very well. We have quite a few commercial jobs that we're working on.
1: They're putting solar panels on libraries, colleges, fire stations, and there's federal money still on the table.
2: We have a electronic sign out in front of our building, and that's what it's advertising, letting commercial owners know.
1: Know about the 30% tax break on installation costs. It can be tens of thousands of dollars in savings, but that's mostly going away July 4th under the Trump administration changes.
3: What we're going to see over the next 3 weeks is lots and lots of solar projects beginning construction.
1: Pavel Molchanov is with Raymond James.
3: The good news is starting construction is not difficult. It can even be as simple as purchasing some of the equipment up front and keeping it in a warehouse.
1: After that, there's still a 4-year window to get the panels installed and pumping electricity.
4: This has created a runway of work to be completed.
1: Rachel Mountain is with Namaste Solar, an installation company in Colorado. She says ordering supplies like the solar panels, inverters, batteries, it hasn't been too difficult.
4: A lot of manufacturers have started domestically producing equipment.
1: Partly because of the demand from projects trying to get the tax credit. But what will solar demand look like post-2030 after the tax credits expire? Shannon Anderson with Solar United Neighbors isn't worried.
5: The industry is excited to see this new era and to see where we can go again in terms of reducing costs in other ways.
1: Her group is encouraging people to pool their resources, buy solar in bulk, and some states are even offering their own tax credits. I'm Caitlin Tan for Marketplace.

0: There are a bunch of ways to figure out what's going on in this economy. Data, of course, that's got its uses. Analysts and economists, they're pretty good, too. Best, though, the people who actually make this economy go. Patrick Smith is one of them. He runs Loftus Ranches. That's a hops and apple farm up in Yakima, Washington. Patrick, it is good to talk to you again.
1: Good to talk to you, Kai.
0: All right. First things first, how are things at Loftus Ranches?
1: Yeah, one of these days I hope that we have one of these calls and I can say costs are down, prices are up, everything is everything's going great. Today's not that day. There's been plenty in the press lately about cost pressures on the farms, whether it's fertilizer prices, diesel prices, obviously a lot of cost pressures that we're facing. And here in Washington State, not only are we facing a drought yet again this year, but USDA earlier this year came out with a report ranking all the states by one measure of farm profitability. Uh-huh. And here in Washington State, we had the distinction of coming in dead last that report, 50th out of 50 states. So it's been a rough go for the farm economy here in Washington lately.
0: Yeah. So this basically echoes a conversation I had with a corn and soybean farmer that we know in Iowa, not to, you know, play one against the other. But sure. Once again, this is farmers being price takers. First of all, you guys don't get to decide. And also just the macro sense that farming is really hard now.
1: Yeah, certainly. The inability for us to pass on cost increases is a major part of why we're seeing such economic difficulties on the farms. A lot of farms are struggling to stay in business. Yeah. I mean, here in Washington State, we just saw one of the largest tree fruit growers in the state filed bankruptcy within the last couple of weeks. Wow. But it's just kind of indicative of the state of things in this industry right now.
0: Yeah. Well, let me ask you, as a tree fruit grower, right? You grow apples, also mm-hmm. hops, we should say, as we've said many a time. What are the crops looking like? I mean, you know, too many crops is bad because then prices go down, but you know, you got to have crops to take the market. How are things?
1: Yeah, we're starting to finally see some acreage coming out of production. So here
0: really?
1: In Washington.
0: Really? Well, that's really interesting you say finally, because you're an apple guy and apples, obviously, you got to grow the trees and this and that. And it's not like you can just turn off the switch.
1: Right. And so that's been one of the biggest problems in agriculture here in Washington State, really throughout the West, where we're a lot more heavily indexed to these permanent crops. And these cycles just repeat themselves over and over again. And so we entered this period of structural oversupply where the industry was just producing far more than was really demanded and forces farmers to eat the cost increases that we've seen over that period of time.
0: Can I ask what's going to sound like a really silly question to a guy whose life this is, but how do you take parts of your acreage, your apple acreage out of production? Do you like cut down the trees? Do you not fertilize? What do you do?
1: Yeah. Chainsaws are
0: really?
1: Most effective.
0: Wow.
1: Wow. Most effective tool. Yeah.
0: That seems so drastic.
1: It is. But, you know, the fact is that on our one farm, you know, we have orchard blocks each year that we evaluate and when we look at it, we can't cover the cash cost of growing it. And so without the visibility to pricing improving, how long can we lose money just on labor, fertilizer, crop protection products? You know, in some cases, invested $40,000, $50,000, $60,000 an acre getting these trees into production. But at the end of the day, you know, losing... $4,000 or $5,000 an acre year over year is not that interesting.
0: I'm over romanticizing this, but doesn't it just take a little piece of your soul to cut down all these trees?
1: Oh yeah, absolutely. Especially when there's no great alternatives to go into. I mean, without American consumers deciding to, you know, significantly increase their consumption of fresh apples, the only real way for the industry to get to a place of relative health and sustainability is to reduce production.
0: Hmm. Patrick Smith, Loftus Ranches, Bailbreaker Brewing, and various other side hustles. Patrick, thanks a lot. Always good to talk to you.
1: Of course. Thank you, Kai. Appreciate it.

0: Coming up,
1: there's a mansion deficit.
0: Oh, okay. First, though, let's do the numbers. Dow Industrial's up 328 today. That is 2/3 of 1%, 51,999. The NASDAQ subtracted 307 points, about 1.2% there, 26,376. S&P 500 down 42 points, 0.6%, 75.11. Some of those bond-selling technology companies that Henry Epp was telling us about, NVIDIA gave up 2.4% today. Alphabet pocketed 1.1%. Amazon.com, pretty much unchanged. Dave & Buster's Entertainment missed analyst expectations and reported that comparable store sales were down more than 5% for the quarter. Ticker symbol on that one, Play, P-L-A-Y, down 6.25%. Also, shout out to the parents out there who get stuck with their kids there. Anyway, price wars in the pizza business have convinced Yum Brands to get out of the pizza business. It is selling Pizza Hut to a private equity firm. Yum Brands heated up 2% on the day you're listening to Marketplace.
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0: This is Marketplace. I'm Kai Ryssdal. Fox has entered the streaming chat. The media company that has long relied on straight-up cable TV for its success said this week it is buying Roku for $22 billion. Roku, as in the streaming program that comes automatically installed on smart TVs in more than 100 million households. It's the thing you see before you click on the app that you actually want to watch. Marketplace's Kelly Wells has more.
1: This is a smart play for Fox, according to John Gegengack, who's founder and head analyst at Hub Entertainment Research. Because out of all the problems that TV watchers face these days,
2: their biggest frustration is how complicated it is to use television.
1: Which is where a streaming aggregator like Roku comes in. Gegengack says his company has studied how TV watching has changed.
2: The number one thing that they turn on first has switched from some kind of a cable box to an app inside of a smart TV.
1: And for 100 million households, that's Roku. Now Fox can sell ads to those people directly on the Roku platform, which means more money, says Peter Cohen, who teaches management practice at Babson College.
3: People would then be targets on which to spend advertising, so they could bring in advertising revenue.
1: But more advertising is only part of the revenue stream.
4: It's about owning the home screen that lives between us and content.
1: Chief advisor Dave Nicholson with the analytics group Futurum says that gives Fox an opportunity to collect data about what users are watching when, and it lets Fox advertise its own services.
4: I can be watching a YouTube video on Apple TV, and I will get a little box that will come up and that will say, hey, Formula One race is starting in 15 minutes.
1: A big benefit for a company that relies so much on its news and sports offerings. On top of that, being the bridge between users and content pays well too, says Brandon Katz with the entertainment analytics company Greenlight Analytics.
5: Suddenly, I want to watch Netflix and I have a Roku device. Well, Fox is taking a bite out of that subscription and advertising revenue and all the other streamers and apps that you subscribe through your Roku app as well.
1: Katz says Fox ceded the content creation race to the likes of Disney and Netflix years ago. But claiming this gatekeeper role, Katz calls that move a home run for Fox. I'm Kaylee Wells for Marketplace.

0: As you know, the summer and perhaps the fall of the ginormous initial public offering. SpaceX last week, Anthropic and OpenAI set to follow suit. SpaceX, worth $2 trillion now, give or take, the latter two of them based in San Francisco, pushing valuations of $1 trillion apiece. Even before all that IPO cash, though, San Francisco has had the highest and the fastest rising home prices in the country. That's according to Redfin. So, Marketplace's Megan McCarty-Carino takes us to the front lines of the AI boom.
1: A turnkey restored Edwardian home hit the market last month for just under $3 million, right outside the neighborhood known as Cerebral Valley for its concentration of AI workers.
2: We've got this beautiful viola marble fluted backsplash.
1: Realtors Crystal Pollack and Kelly Bennett show me some of the home's unique selling points. There's a motorized stairway to the attic that folds into the ceiling.
3: Two-car parking,
2: which is also a rarity.
1: But perhaps the most distinctive thing about this listing is one of the forms of payment accepted, shares in OpenAI or Anthropic.
2: We have had at our open houses a lot of folks come in and be like, oh my gosh, I wish this was 6 months from now. And so when they were talking about it, the seller said, well, yeah, I would just take their stock for it.
1: AI equity has literally become the currency of the market. Some shareholders have been able to cash out stock before the IPOs by selling to new investors. It's driving a frenzy of bidding wars.
4: There's a mansion deficit. That was the term I coined.
1: Yeah, he said mansion deficit. Luxury real estate advisor Alexander Lurie, who also happens to be the mayor's brother, shows me around one of these rarities on a hilltop stretch known as Billionaire's Row.
4: So we're looking at the whole span of the bay, the mouth of the bay, the Golden Gate Bridge to Alcatraz.
1: It's a $20 million view. Lurie says he knows of about 50 buyers shopping at that price. Typically, fewer than 10 such properties go up for sale in the city in an entire year. So people are offering many millions of dollars above asking price or making generous deals before a house ever gets listed publicly.
4: We are in unprecedented times because of the access to liquidity, the access to wealth.
1: San Francisco is the perpetual gold rush town. The mansions of Billionaire's Row were built with the fortunes of mining and railroads before they were claimed by the barons of silicon and software. Ted Egan, the city's chief economist, has seen his share of booms in his two decades in San Francisco.
5: But nothing on this scale.
1: The amounts invested in AI companies are orders of magnitude bigger than in previous tech waves. But the wealth is accruing to a small group as the rest of the industry contracts. Egan says the city lost about 40,000 jobs in the last 3 years, mostly in tech.
5: It's really a tug of war between something that's in decline and something that's growing rapidly.
1: That dueling reality is taking a psychological toll on the city, says Didi Das, a former engineer who's now a partner at a VC firm that's a major investor in Anthropic.
6: To see it up close and personal it's very stark. I mean, overnight, I have friends who are worth billions of dollars.
1: And others shaken by a newfound sense of precarity, even with enviable big tech salaries.
6: People who are like, you know, I felt like I did everything right in my life. I went to, I don't know, Stanford and MIT. I was top of my class. I took the right job. I did everything right. But I don't know if my job even has value anymore.
1: He says the term permanent underclass gets thrown around a lot in tech circles, unironically. It's the idea that if you miss this wave of wealth, there may never be another. A fear of missing out is also palpable in the real estate market, says realtor Kelly Bennett, who's working on that Edwardian listing.
3: You know, once these companies IPO, what's going to happen to the home prices then? I mean, you know, we might look back on this time and think, oh, shoot, I wish I'd gotten in spring 2026.
2: Yeah.
1: Back when you could still get a home for $3 million. In San Francisco, I'm Megan McCarty-Carino for Marketplace.

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1: This final note on the way out today, global context for whatever it is that the Fed is going to do tomorrow. The Bank of Japan raised its key interest rate today to 1% even. That is the highest that rate has been since 1995. Odds are that the Fed's going to stand pat tomorrow with its key rate set at a range of 3.5% to 3.75%. Jordan Menges, O'Neill Maharaj, Janet Wynn, Olga Oxman, and Virginia K. Smith are the digital team. I'm Kai Rizdahl. We will see you tomorrow, everybody. This is APM.

0: world offers a unique perspective on daily news, crossing borders and time zones to bring home stories that matter. 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
2: The restrictions on oil supplies through the Strait of Hormuz has had an impact around the world, and on the Iran-Pakistan border, it's led to a rise in motorbike smugglers making the dangerous journey through the mountains laden with petrol.
1: In Jerusalem, the right of Muslims to pray at the Al-Aqsa Mosque is being questioned. Conservative Jews are pushing the way the site is managed.
3: And we'll bring you the latest from the World Cup, including a hat-trick from the legend Leo Messi. 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
1: 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Thank you for spending time with NPR 89.1. 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Next time on Travel with Rick Steves, hear how the trail was organized to help all Americans understand what people had to do to dismantle Jim Crow segregation laws across the South. Also, ecologist Chris Morgan explains how the Svalbard Archipelago at the top of the world is showing us how a warming climate is a threat to life in the Arctic. That's on Travel with Rick Steves. Join us Sunday morning at 5 here on NPR 89.1. AZPM Jazz is Southern

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2: 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While it's faded from the headlines, New Yorker staff writer Ben Taub says there are ongoing influence operations at Trump's direction to keep the possibility alive. In a new article, Taub reveals some key players in the effort and its impact on our European allies. 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
1: 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There's a collision reported on River Road at Camino Arco. Ongoing construction continuing on Columbus Boulevard. Actually, this is for water main work until 7 p.m. today. You can expect delays in both directions on Columbus at 5th Street because of pipe replacement. You are advised to use a different route today. 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Tucson can expect sunny skies this morning and then increasing clouds this afternoon with a 30% chance of afternoon or evening showers and a high of 104. 85 degrees right now in Midtown.
2: On the next Fresh Air, an inside look at Donald Trump's campaign to acquire Greenland. While it's faded from the headlines, New Yorker staff writer Ben Taub says there are ongoing influence operations at Trump's direction to keep the possibility alive. In a new article, Taub reveals some key players in the effort and its impact on our European allies. Join us
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0: 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A female police clerk becomes obsessed with solving the murder of a teenage girl in Saudi Arabia. 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
1: Should have done before this war started.
2: Senator, one more last thing quickly. Iran wants Israel to pull out of Lebanon as part of this agreement. Israel's ambassador to the U.S. told this program yesterday that Israel will not withdraw its troops. So do you think the Trump administration can persuade Israel to leave or Iran to accept the deal regardless?
3: That is a thorny question, and I don't have a prediction on that. I do think President Trump has significant leverage, and I hope that he will use it to get Israel to stand down so that this deal can go forward.
2: All right, that's United States Senator Tim Kaine. He's a Democrat from Virginia. Senator, thank you.
3: You bet.

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1: And this is NPR 89.1. Thanks for spending time with us today. We are awaiting the start of President Trump's G7 press conference. 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There are a couple of intersections where the water main is being worked on today in Tucson. You can expect work on southbound Swan Road in between 4th Street and Burns Street, now until 7 p.m. Also, the water main is being worked on Columbus Boulevard, affecting traffic in both directions at 5th Street. Before June 30th, AZPM must raise more than $447,000 to successfully finish the 2026 fiscal year. 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
2: 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In a new article, Taub reveals some key players in the effort and its impact on our European allies. 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
4: 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I'm Leila Fadel.
5: And I'm A. Martinez. In the year 2000, a Mexican film took the Cannes Film Festival by storm.
6: Its plot involved Mexico City in a fatal car crash where three lives collide. Oh, and dogs. Lots of dogs. The film is called Amores Perros, or Love's a Bitch, and it altered the landscape of Spanish language films as we knew them.
7: It was a new geography in cinema. Of course, Mexico has existed for many, many years, but

Tucson. Increasing cloudiness and near 102 as a high. Tonight, a pretty good chance for showers and thunderstorms before 11 p.m. Otherwise, mostly cloudy overnight in the Tucson area. Clear and a low near 70. Sierra Vista, 40% chance of showers and thunderstorms today as well, mainly mid-afternoon or later, and a high of 92. 93 in Tucson at this time, 88 degrees in Sierra Vista. And 1A continues now. It's 20 minutes past 10 a.m. at NPR 89.1.

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2: Hear All Things Considered, of course, later today. It commences at 4 p.m. here on NPR 89.1. Time right now is 19 past 11 a.m. Glad you're with us for our midday programming today. Coming up on Here and Now, a history of jaywalking. Back in the early 1900s, Kansas City, Missouri became the first city in programming today. America to enforce jaywalking laws against pedestrians.

0: How does a fashion magazine that's more than 130 years old stay relevant? 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
2: 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Top of the hour, we'll have a world and national news update from NPR News.

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2: Hear All Things Considered starting at 4 this afternoon. That's here, of course, on NPR 89.1. 19 past 12 now, 12:19 on your Wednesday midday. And coming up on Here and Now, the English singer-songwriter and activist Billy Bragg and the band Wilco are now performing songs from their album Mermaid Avenue together live for the first time. Scott Tong talks to Billy Bragg about putting a trove of lyrics by American folk singer Woody Guthrie to music for this very special album and performance. That's coming up here on Here and Now. Pretty good chance for showers and thunderstorms after mid-afternoon today, near 102 for a high in Tucson. Some showers may be possible this evening as well. It's 97 degrees in Midtown Tucson. It's 91 degrees in Sierra Vista. Here and Now continues until 1 o'clock, then it's fresh air. At 2 o'clock, of course, you'll hear the world. 3 p.m. today, Marketplace, followed by The Daily from The New York Times, and of course, All Things Considered from NPR 89. 2 o'clock, of course, you'll hear the world. 3 p.m. today, Marketplace, followed by The Daily from The New York Times, and of course, All Things Considered from NPR 89.1 and NPR, that's at 4 p.m.
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1: It's 1:29 at NPR 89.1. I'm Dan Cruz, filling in for John Weaver today until 3 p.m. And you can join AZPM and Your Vote 2026, excuse me, for the primary debate at the Republican Candidates for Governor tonight at 6 p.m. on our website, azpm.org. 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Our forecast, a 30% chance of showers or thunderstorms sometime this afternoon is possible. Increasing clouds, a high of around 102. In Sierra Vista, chance for showers as well this afternoon at a high in the low 90s. 99 in Tucson, 93 in Sierra Vista now, as fresh air continues on NPR 89.1 at 1:30 p.m.
2: This is Fresh Air. I'm Dave Davies. We're speaking with New Yorker staff writer Ben Taub. He has a new article which takes an inside look at President Donald Trump's campaign to acquire Greenland from Denmark. It began during Trump's first term as a proposal to buy the territory, which went nowhere. That effort would blossom in his second term into threats of military action and high tariffs. Taub's reporting reveals some of the private actors who sought to advance the acquisition effort with motives of their own. Taub's article is titled, Inside the Ludicrous, Deadly Serious Plan to Take Over Greenland. So early in the second Trump term, all these conservative influencers get into the act of trying to convince Greenland that it is in their interest to welcome the embrace of the United States, you know, that they're being mistreated by Denmark. What does this feel like? I mean, what is Trump saying about all of this?
3: In terms of what they promised to Greenlanders, it's pretty much uniformly one thing, and it's just money. There's not really any other case that they're making that sticks. You know, when Charlie Kirk was making the case himself after Greenlandic elections last year, he was saying that joining the United States would be nothing but upside for the great people of Greenland, he said. But like Trump, he just focused on money. And these four lines are just verbatim what the case was. And it's saying the same thing over and over again. He said, you will be wealthier. You will be richer. You will have the US dollar. You will have more purchasing power. And it's framed as if, you know, these are four different things because he's coming up with four different reasons, but it's all the same thing. It's that the US has more money and we're going to give it to you. That's the pitch. There's nothing about dignity or self-determination that really holds, or healthcare that makes any more sense. As for Trump's case to the United States, it's, you know, first of all, he's always saying that we need to defend it against all the Russian and Chinese ships that are circling Greenland, trying to take it militarily. That's completely fiction. It is absolutely the case that throughout the entire Cold War and to this day, Russian ballistic nuclear submarines go between Greenland and Iceland and the United Kingdom to get into the North Atlantic. That is an extremely well defended focus of NATO, has been for 80 years. There's all kinds of multi-domain military operations focused on tracking Russian submarines as they go past the east coast of Greenland to get into the North Atlantic. But the Chinese ships are in the Russian part of the Arctic. They're nowhere near Greenland. And the Russian ships are focused on getting into the Atlantic Ocean, not in taking Greenland. The east coast of Greenland, by which they pass anyway, is basically depopulated. There's only 2,300 people on the east coast of Greenland, while 96% of the Greenlandic population lives on the west coast, because the way that the currents flow, you have on the west coast of Greenland, facing Canada and the United States, you have ports that have open water even in the winter. And on the east coast of Greenland, you have water and wind blowing down from the Arctic. And for the 100 kilometers out from the coastline, it's just solid ice. So you can't even approach the Greenlandic mainland, let alone land on it, or let alone have any military utility in sort of taking eastern Greenland because there's no one there.
2: One of the other things that Trump and others have said is that there are rare earth minerals in Greenland that could be mined and would be a strategic advantage to the United States and a financial advantage for Greenland.
3: Yes, and in some sense that is true in that there are very likely rare earth deposits in Greenland that have valuable minerals in them. But the challenge economically is that it's not profitable to mine them. The problem is in the cost of logistics and infrastructure, poor weather and bureaucracy. It's an incredibly remote Arctic environment, and the costs exceed the value of whatever can be pulled from the ground. And the truth is that you don't need to annex the island to do business with them. The Greenlanders have been saying since 2019, when Trump's ambitions first leaked in the Journal, you know, we are not open for annexation, but we are open for business. And they've been open for investment for a very long time, and no one wants to invest in it, frankly. It's just not a profitable investment. That's the challenge. So the mining thing doesn't really add up. The only explanation that has ever come out of Trump's mouth that actually makes sense for his ambitions was when, about 6 months ago, he told the New York Times that he considers it psychologically important to own the territory rather than to merely have military access to it. And he added that, you know, essentially with respect to limits to his global powers, the only thing is his own morality. He said, my own mind, it's the only thing that can stop me.
2: As part of the United States effort to woo support in Greenland, there was a plan to have Usha Vance, the wife of Vice President Vance, visit Nuuk, the capital of Greenland. But that didn't happen. Why not? What happened?
3: Yeah, so this was one of those amazing moments. The White House announced that Usha Vance, the vice president's wife, would attend the dog sled race with one of her sons and visit Nuuk as a tourist. And Trump's phrasing of this was, she's a very nice woman and loves the concept of Greenland, so she is going there. So then a couple of military transport planes from the United States delivered an advanced security team because, you know, this is the second family of the United States, and the Danes, too, treated this as an important VIP visit that needed security, so they deployed police to maintain public order and make sure that they would be safe in Nuuk. And for the next several days, American representatives were, as a Danish TV correspondent put it, they were seen walking around, practically knocking on one door after another and asking people if they'd be interested in a visit from the vice president's wife. And everywhere, the response was no thanks. So at that point, the White House canceled Usha's touristic visits completely and instead reframed this as the vice president is going to make sure that we've got a good check on the security situation in Greenland, given all the essentially fictional Russian and Chinese threats happening up there. And so he traveled up to Patufik Space Base on an official visit, where he then berated Denmark, lied about Russia and China attempting a lot of very aggressive incursions into Greenland, and essentially blurted out the truth at one point. He said, the president said we have to have Greenland, and added, we can't just ignore the president's desires. So that was sort of the end of that for a while. And from that point forward, it seemed like things were quieting down in terms of influence operations for a while. But it soon became clear in Denmark and Greenland that what was actually happening was it was just kind of a strategic pause while they regrouped and figured out what to do instead.
2: We need to take another break here. Let me reintroduce you. We are speaking with Ben Taub. He is a staff writer for The New Yorker. His new article is titled Inside the Ludicrous, Deadly Serious Plan to Take Over Greenland. We'll continue our conversation after this short break. This is Fresh Air. It's 1:37 p.m. at NPR 89.1. Thanks for being with us today. 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
2: This is Fresh Air, and we're speaking with Ben Taub. He is a staff writer for The New Yorker. He has a new article titled Inside the Ludicrous, Deadly Serious Plan to Take Over Greenland. So there were these efforts to get people in Greenland to welcome acquisition by the United States, to build support for that. Didn't seem to go very well. And then in January of this year, after the U.S. military action to take out Venezuelan President Nicolas Maduro, Trump's rhetoric about taking over Greenland really kind of ramped up, didn't it?
3: Yes, in the aftermath of the Venezuela raid, it really seemed to the Danes and the Greenlanders that sort of piggybacking off of the success of that raid, he might do something else. And there were a number of indications that Greenland would be the next target. Among them was that a former White House official, Katie Miller, who's also married to Stephen Miller, Trump's Homeland Security advisor, posted online a map of Greenland overlaid with the American flag with a one-word caption. It just said, soon. And then Trump said, we do need Greenland, absolutely. And his acolytes were basically making clear that this was a priority. Stephen Miller himself went on CNN and said, nobody's going to fight the United States militarily over the future of Greenland. By what right does Denmark assert control over Greenland? So at that point, the Danes were really spooked. And they and seven other European nations deployed troops to Greenland. They actually carried live ammunition and explosives, and they prepared to blow up Greenland's runways to slow any possible invasion. The Danes also carried fresh blood packs in case of casualties and were operating under standing orders that were reiterated to them that they should shoot at any invading forces. One thing to be really clear of, though, is that they don't have any concrete evidence of a planned U.S. attack. There was no direct intelligence that this was likely to happen. It was more contextual. And in the aftermath of Venezuela, it seemed like this, as Trump's folks frame it, this extension of the Monroe Doctrine, which was really now looking at as a kind of like conquering strategy all over the Western Hemisphere, was something that would put them in the target sights. And so as far as the Europeans were concerned, and this is as one senior European source who was involved with the planning put it to me, the idea was to raise the cost, as in explicitly, if the United States is going to invade Greenland, they're going to have to kill European troops to do so. And probably the Americans would succeed at taking over Greenland. They have the military capacity to do so. The Europeans didn't doubt that, but they would actually fight and they would force them to shoot them and they would force them to kill them. And this was the gamble that doing so would sort of raise the cost politically as well for Trump and the White House in terms of planning for something like this. It would make it difficult to do the quick and dirty annexation, as a Danish military intelligence officer put it to me. It would make it something that would be potentially very, very complicated and unpalatable in terms of domestic politics, where obviously going to war with Europe is the kind of thing that could escalate to impeachment very quickly in a way that going to war with Iran did not. And so that was the message they intended to send.
2: I mean, this is a remarkable moment. I mean, a NATO ally arming to defend itself from the United States, because Trump had refused to rule out military action to acquire Greenland. How did Trump respond to these military steps by all of these allied European countries?
3: He absolutely understood the message of force. And his response was to announce that every European nation that had deployed troops to Greenland would face new tariffs, at first 10%, and then he added that if by June 1st the United States did not reach a deal for what he called the complete and total purchase of Greenland by that date, he said, then they would rise to 25%. Later, Mark Rutte, the Secretary General of NATO, spoke to Trump a few days later at Davos, and he defused the situation, and Trump rolled back these tariff threats and said that for now, military options were off the table. And things have kind of quieted down since then. But the truth is that the Greenlanders and the Danes, I think, are essentially lucky, as they see it, that the U.S. got tied up in Iran, and are fearing that if things wind down with Iran and this new deal sort of sticks, that he might refocus his attention to Greenland soon enough. But since January, there have been no military threats and things appear to have been quieted down.
2: Now, you do write that even though, you know, this isn't being talked about actively now, there are ongoing influencing operations at the direction of Trump. What exactly are they?
3: Yeah. So in December of last year, Trump announced on Truth Social that he had a new so-called special envoy to Greenland, and that's Jeff Landry, the governor of Louisiana. This appointment came as a surprise to Denmark, Greenland, and the State Department.
2: And the State Department?
3: Yeah, the State Department didn't know either. And so Landry, who of course had never been to Greenland until last month, took it upon himself to sort of refocus and professionalize the influence operations that had gone so spectacularly poorly last year when they were done privately. And so he invited Jørgen Boasen, this solitary Greenlander who supports Trump, to the governor's mansion in Louisiana. And he asked Boasen what really mattered to Greenlanders that they could help with. And Boasen said that the healthcare system in Greenland is a disaster. And as he put it, it's a death sentence to get sick in Greenland. Now, Greenland has universal healthcare. And for serious operations or health problems, Greenlanders are often flown to Denmark for treatment, for free treatment. But it is also the case, of course, that in very, very remote parts of Greenland, there are towns that have no doctors. There are towns where access to care is very difficult. And in order to get proper care, they do have to travel to Nuuk. So it is true that there is a very vulnerable situation for people living in remote parts of the country. But Boasen gave Landry the impression that it was a death sentence to get sick in Greenland. So at that point, Landry talks to Trump, and they decide to deploy a U.S. naval hospital ship to Greenland to pick up the slack. And Trump takes to Truth Social to announce that it's on its way, and he posts an illustration of the U.S. naval ship, the Mercy. Of course, it wasn't on the way. The Mercy was in dry dock in Alabama. So too was the other U.S. Navy hospital ship. Both were undergoing repairs. No ship was on the way.
2: And we should note that Danish officials responded strongly to the notion that, you know, getting sick in Greenland was a death sentence, right? I mean, they said there is a healthcare system.
3: Fact, the Prime Minister of Greenland himself said, look, we have a public healthcare system where treatment is free for citizens. And he added, please talk to us instead of just making more or less random statements on social media.
2: So again, we're talking about the governor of Louisiana, the sitting governor of Louisiana is Trump's special envoy to Greenland, Jeff Landry. One of the other things you write about is that he traveled to Greenland uninvited to attend a business conference with the instruction of just trying to, what, make some friends?
3: Yeah, upon landing, he said that his instructions from Trump were to go over there and make a bunch of friends, as many friends as he can. So he also brought with him a doctor who claimed to have come to assess the medical needs of the Greenlanders, but the Greenlandic health ministry had no idea that he was coming, and there had been no coordination, so they were obviously very upset about that. And the health minister even put out a statement to the effect of, essentially, you know, this isn't a population for you to come experiment on and view as subjects for your research. Of course, you know, the business conference was a real opportunity for the Americans, if they wanted to show real investment interest in Greenlandic businesses. But instead, Landry's visit essentially took all the oxygen out of the event. A lot of journalists flew in just to basically try to figure out what on earth Landry was doing there. Since he was not officially part of the conference, he had merely sort of bought a ticket to show up in the audience. He then sat in for about 30 minutes before walking out and then going around trying to talk to young Greenlandic children, offering them chocolate chip cookies. He said, if you come to Louisiana and you come to the governor's mansion, all the chocolate chip cookies you could eat. So then in another sort of bizarre encounter that was captured on film, a Greenlandic boy apparently asked if Landry was famous. And Landry's wife said, I don't know if he's famous, but he's the governor of Louisiana. At which point Landry said to him, do you want to take a picture? And the boy just shook his head and said, no. So that's pretty much how the visit went. This was against the backdrop of a very important event, though, whose significance can't be understated. The day after Landry left Greenland, the United States opened a very, very large consulate in Nuuk. It's 30,000 square feet. And up until recently, you know, the U.S. had no diplomatic presence in Greenland since 1953, when they shut down their last consulate, but they reopened it during the pandemic in 2020. And at the time, it was operating up until very recently out of a small red cabin that had, I think, two or three employees total. Now, they were renting this 30,000 square foot office space in the center of Nuuk, and the day after Landry left, they opened opened it as the official new U.S. consulate. This is a huge facility in one of the biggest buildings in the capital of Greenland, and therefore the entire country. It's about 150 meters from the parliament, and it's now regarded as something that people fear as a kind of annexation headquarters, because the facility does not make sense except in the context of something that looks like a takeover.
1: We need to take another break here. Let me reintroduce you. We are speaking with Ben Taub. He is a staff writer for The New Yorker. His new article is titled Inside the Ludicrous, Deadly Serious Plan to Take Over Greenland. We'll continue our conversation after this short break. This is Fresh Air. You're listening to Fresh Air on NPR 89.1. It's just about 1:49 p.m. right now. The world comes your way at 2 o'clock today. You know, in Colombia, the national soccer jersey has become a political symbol of sorts, with the far-right presidential candidate using the yellow jersey as a nationalist emblem, even as his opponent on the left insists it belongs to everyone in the nation. That story on the world, that starts at 2. 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I'm Dan Cruz, happy to be filling in today until around 3 p.m. this afternoon for your midday Wednesday programming here at NPR 89.1. A forecast, a chance for some rain and really warm temperatures, of course. A high today of about 102.
2: This is Fresh Air, and we're speaking with Ben Taub. He is a staff writer for The New Yorker. He has a new article titled Inside the Ludicrous, Deadly Serious Plan to Take Over Greenland. You know, you've made several reporting trips to Greenland. You spent a lot of time there doing reporting on things other than this acquisition effort. But what's your sense of, from looking at the media there, the public debate, the online discourse, of how the threat of an American invasion translates into what they might experience, what their own perceptions of this are?
3: Yeah, it has taken a tremendous toll in Greenland. You know, there's sort of shocking figures of the mental health toll that it's taken just in the past year. A recent health survey by the Center for Public Health in Greenland noted a more than fourfold increase in the past year alone in the percentage of Greenlanders who show symptoms of psychological distress. 82% of respondents said that Trump's annexation rhetoric negatively affects their everyday lives, and 1 in 4 said that they have difficulty sleeping. There's also Greenlanders who have left the country out of fear of an invasion and moved to Denmark for safety reasons. I mean, it just is the case that as Americans, we are represented by a government that has a very, very powerful military and is a superpower. It's as Stephen Walt put it in an essay for Foreign Affairs earlier this year, we have become a predatory hegemon. And the people on the receiving end of this are a small indigenous population in a country that has received very little attention in recent decades, and in fact, throughout all of history. And now suddenly they're thrust into the spotlight in the most unpleasant, most hostile possible way. And at the end of the day, it's the people who are representing us who are doing this to them.
2: In some ways, it sort of seems like such an abstract and kind of an idea. I mean,
3: yeah.
2: Abstract, and as the title of your story says, ludicrous idea. I mean,
3: yeah.
2: You might think that people might laugh it off, but it sounds like people are not.
3: No.
2: How do they talk about this?
3: A lot of Greenlanders are just completely exhausted. I mean, I think that Trump's initial sort of interest in Greenland was in some ways regarded at first as a kind of opportunity. This was a way of potentially luring greater investment from the outside world, not just America, but from Europe, frankly, from Denmark. By, you know, some Greenlandic politicians saw the U.S. interest as a kind of cudgel, a piece of leverage to use against Denmark in their own domestic negotiations for greater control over their destiny. And now it's kind of morphed into something where people are just completely exhausted and worn down. They don't trust the United States. That trust cannot be rebuilt. It's something you can only break once, and it is broken. at the same time, there is this kind of resilience in the society to influence operations, partly because they have such a unique language and such a small population. So everyone really does know everyone else. And so there is a kind of domestic resilience in that everyone can instantly identify what's going on around them. But it's sad because there's also a great suspicion now and a great deal of alertness that, you know, they can't just regard American businessmen coming to invest in their businesses as pure interest in their future or in a joint venture. They have to be on their guard and be suspicious in ways that are actually unhealthy, unhelpful, and might actually divert legitimate business interest in their country for mining or minerals or other activities altogether.
1: And I wonder if the United States' willingness to engage in military action, like, you know, deposing Maduro in Venezuela and, you know, attacking these ships that are regarded as drug runners, but which are, you know, subject to attack without any warning, if that kind of sends a message that there may be a reckless use of this enormous power.
3: Yeah. If there's one consolation that people can take from that, it was articulated to me quite well, I think, by a man named Jakob Karsbo, who was a Danish former senior military intelligence officer who worked alongside the United States in Afghanistan and Iraq for 15 years. And he was saying the absurdity of that scenario, a full-scale invasion of Greenland, is in some ways kind of reassuring because he thinks that the rank and file of the US military, the generals, the intelligence officials are still very closely integrated with European allies. There's daily operations and work together, and they are close allies, even as the politics are what they are. And his sort of solace that he takes in this scenario is that it's so absurd that it would definitely get leaked if there was a sort of plan for an amphibious assault. An amphibious assault would take time. You have to get ships in the vicinity of Nuuk to pull that off. And so by that point, you know, this is the kind of thing that would be all over the New York Times and the press in the United States and forcing congressional hearings if this was really something that was on the table. And so what he's more concerned about is this kind of quick and dirty takeover, the 2 a.m. version, as he put it, where a couple of planes with a flight plan that says Pacific Space Base suddenly just veer towards Nuuk. And then you have a couple hundred special forces officers who just land and take over the capital, the airport, the parliament, and so on. But that's the kind of scenario that really can be deterred with the small European force that they deployed in January. You blow up the runways, you have troops who will fight back, and suddenly it's a politically unviable thing, and it's the kind of thing where you can be deterred. And so as long as the Europeans essentially continue to show that they will fight for Greenland, as they showed in January, I think that, you know, there might be a lot of continued interest, rhetoric, aggression, influence operations, and every manner of sort of denigrating remarks towards Greenland and Denmark and Europe for the remainder of the term and possibly beyond. But I think that the message was sent that Europe will fight for this and there will be casualties on both sides. And the question is that something that can Trump or any president for that matter could survive domestically?
1: Well, Ben Taub, thank you so much for speaking with us.
3: Thank you so much for having me on, Dave.
1: Ben Taub is a staff writer for The New Yorker. His new article is titled Inside the Ludicrous, Deadly Serious Plan to Take Over Greenland. On tomorrow's show, we hear from comedian Ali Sadiq. He served 6 years in a Texas prison and turned his life into some of the most watched storytelling and comedy. He has a new special out in time for Father's Day called My Father, about a man who wasn't always there, but who Sadiq wanted to be like anyway. I hope you can join us. To keep up with what's on the show and get highlights of our interviews, follow us on Instagram at NPR Fresh Air.

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3: 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It's all a community service of the University of Arizona. And coming up next, now from 2 until 3 p.m., it's The World from PRI. These stories are part of today's program. The latest on an anti-immigrant violence trend in South Africa and responses to it across that region, and how a humorous song about leaving Bosnia became Bosnia-Herzegovina's unofficial World Cup anthem. You'll find it all interesting, entertaining, informative. It's The World, airing here on NPR 89.1 from 2 to 3 p.m. I'm Dan Cruz, happy as always to be filling in for John Weaver Midday here. Thanks for being with us for our midday programming. It's The World next, now at 2 p.m.
4: Details of an agreement between the U.S. and Iran are now official. I'm Carolyn Beeler. Today, we'll get expert analysis of that deal. Also, global demand for oil has dropped after months of war.
5: We've seen countries like the United States release oil from its strategic petroleum reserves. We've seen countries like China reduce imports. But we've also seen refineries cut back on operations.
4: We'll learn how long-lasting these shifts might be. Plus, Colombian soccer fans are cheering on their team in Mexico City, even though their jersey has been politicized at home. And Esperanza Spalding remembers a record that changed her life.
6: They sat me down and played this record for me.
4: That's all ahead on The World.
7: From the Arizona Newsroom, I'm Tiara Vian. In a collaboration of public radio reporters, here's the latest news from across the state. A voter group pushing a ballot measure to rein in the state's private school voucher program is canceling its signature-gathering effort to back a measure which would protect vouchers. Cameron Sanchez reports.
8: Public education groups, including the teachers' union, are pushing a voter referral which would put guardrails on the state's voucher program, like an income cap for families. Another group called Fortify AZ started their own effort to put a competing measure on the ballot, which would have had a much lesser impact on vouchers, but they've withdrawn. Republican state lawmakers recently added their own proposal to the ballot, which would negate the public education group's measure if both are passed. Fortify AZ is throwing its support behind the GOP plan to block the education group's attempt to limit vouchers.
7: Cameron Sanchez reporting. Republican officials in Pima County told a federal judge that he should void some state election rules about people in uniforms at polling locations. Kathy Ritchie has details.
9: GOP officials there say the Election Procedures Manual is written in a way that gives county officials too much leeway in deciding who can cast a ballot. Jeff Clark is a former chair of the Pima County Republican Party. He says the rule banning individuals from intimidating voters by wearing uniforms or official-looking apparel could be used to deny the right to vote to law enforcement officers and military members. Clark says an officer might stop by a polling place en route to or from work in uniform. And he worries election workers could abuse their discretion. Clark did admit under cross-examination that he is not aware of that ever happening in Arizona.
7: Kathy Ritchie ending that report. The Tana-Othum Nation is challenging the Trump administration's efforts to erect a border wall on their reservation in southern Arizona. The nation filed the lawsuit to stop the Department of Homeland Security from awarding construction contracts claiming a wall would diminish its 2.8 million acre reservation. Here's Tana Otham Vice Chairwoman Carla Johnson.
10: The wall is a wasteful political gimmick. It will separate our families, desecrate our sacred sites and waters, and harm our natural environment while doing nothing to actually make us safer.
7: The Department of Homeland Security has yet to respond to the tribe's suit. An exhibit at Northern Arizona University is mapping the state's water crisis in the middle of a 26-year mega drought. Chris Clements has more.
11: The collection of artwork and informative panels pose the question, how can Arizonans work toward water security? Lucero Radonich is an environmental anthropologist and professor at NAU who's been working on it.
12: The idea is to see how can we live in this landscape, how ancestors lived in this landscape in productive ways.
11: It's a collaboration between NAU and Arizona State University that visualizes relationships with water through art made by people across the Colorado Plateau. It depicts ancestral Thana Otham irrigation systems and the lack of piped-in water to Navajo Nation communities. Those collaborations will continue to be on display at the NAU School of Communications until June 19th.
7: That's Chris Clements reporting from Flagstaff. A Maricopa County Superior Court judge ordered the city of Glendale to reinstate Lupe Conchas to his councilmember seat. The council voted to remove Conchas in late May after he won an election to serve on Salt River Project's board. The judge rejected Glendale's claims that Conchas violated the city's charter, which says council members cannot serve in another paying public office. Here's Conchas on the ruling.
13: I follow the law and the Glendale City Charter every step of the way. I'm grateful for the justice system for taking the facts into consideration and for ruling the May 28th resolution that passed on a 4-3 vote illegal.
7: The city of Glendale says it reviewed the ruling and is working to reinstate Conchas. And that's the Arizona News. I'm Tiara Vian. This newscast is a joint production of Arizona's public radio stations, including KJZZ and KNAU.
3: 2:05 now, 5 minutes past 2 p.m. at NPR 89.1, where support comes from Tucson Subaru. 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Now it's the world from PRI until 3 p.m. I'm Dan Cruz. Thanks for being with us.

0: Colombia started its World Cup campaign tonight with a match against Uzbekistan in Mexico City. In the past, fans have worn the team's yellow jersey as a symbol of national pride. This shirt is also part of the country's polarizing presidential runoff. From Mexico City, the world's TV Saizea reports on how Colombia's soccer jersey has become politicized.
1: Colombian fans have created a sea of yellow in streets across Mexico City. Yesterday, thousands met to celebrate the team's arrival, waving flags, singing, and wearing the usual yellow jerseys, which Colombians pull out for big games and moments of national pride. But this year, just days before a presidential runoff back home, the jersey has become part of a political fight. Right-wing candidate Abelardo de las Priella has made the shirt one of the most visible images of his campaign.
2: Aquí está tu tigre, que ruge y que muerde!
1: De las Priella is known as El Tigre, or the Tiger. And he led the first round with 43% of the vote 2 weeks ago. During his campaign, he urged supporters to dress in yellow for his closing rally and to wear the national team jersey when they went to vote.
3: Porque mientras exista un solo colombiano dispuesto a defender la libertad y de pie, Colombia siempre.
1: The jersey fits into a broader patriotic brand built around the word patria, or homeland. His slogan roughly means standing firm for the homeland, and it evokes national pride and a hard line on security. But his opponent, leftist Senator Iván Cepeda, says it went too far.
4: De las Priella acostumbra a robarse las cosas. Ahora se roba la camiseta de la Selección Colombia. A ver, ¿cuándo acá la Selección Colombia?
1: Cepeda accused de las Priella of stealing the national team shirt as a campaign symbol. He asked Colombia's Soccer Federation to restrict its use in the campaign, but the federation said it doesn't take political positions. Then the battle went to court, and a judge in Bogotá ordered de las Priella's campaign to stop using the jersey and other patriotic symbols. But de las Priella said he would not comply.
3: Intentaron quitarnos nuestros símbolos. Intentaron quitarnos nuestros colores.
1: He encouraged people to keep using the jersey in campaign events. A higher court later lifted the restriction, but by then, the jersey had already become political. For María Centeno, a Colombian voter from Bucaramanga, that felt personal.
5: Yo tengo mi camiseta de Colombia y no me la quiero poner porque no quiero que me tachen de facha.
1: When she went to vote in the first round, she thought about wearing her national team jersey, something she often does on election day. But this time, she stopped herself.
5: No me la puse porque es como que pues todo el mundo va a pensar que voy a votar por Abelardo y pues.
1: She says she didn't wear it because people might assume she was voting for de las Priella. Centeno says the jersey has always felt like something all Colombians could share.
5: El resto de los colombianos sentimos como que nos están robando algo más, ¿no?
1: But this year, she says, it feels like it's been taken from them. Supporters of de las Priella see it differently. Diego Sarabia is from Bogotá.
6: ¿Quién te puede decir a ti que no te pongas una camiseta de la selección? ¿Por qué me estoy apropiando de algo?
1: He says wearing the national team jersey should not be treated as a political act, and no one should tell people when they can wear it. The backlash only helped de las Priella, says Alejandro Filauri, another voter in Bogotá.
7: Prohibir el uso de esas cosas lo que hacen es fortalecer a Abelardo.
1: Filauri says the prohibition did him a favor, because now more of his supporters want to wear it. Political scientist Jan Basset at Universidad del Rosario in Bogotá says that's why the fight was risky for Cepeda.
8: Normally, the national jersey team is a symbol of unity, and this time it was a dividing symbol in this campaign.
1: He says Cepeda may have been better off wearing the shirt himself, which is what he's doing now after reversing course. But Basset says it might be too late for that. The dispute echoes what happened in Brazil. Supporters of former President Jair Bolsonaro turned the national team's yellow and green jersey into a right-wing symbol. During Brazil's 2022 election, just before the Qatar World Cup, many fans on the left became uncomfortable wearing it. Bassett says the Las Priella is borrowing from that playbook.
8: I think it's a real imitation of Bolsonaro.
1: Bassett says the strategy works because a soccer jersey carries ready-made emotion, including pride, belonging, and national identity. But he doesn't think Colombia's yellow jersey has been permanently captured by one side. Still, he says the controversy says a lot about this presidential campaign. There were no televised debates between the two candidates.
8: It was really a campaign of symbols and social networks, and not so much about ideas of our proposal for the future of the country.
1: The runoff between Cepeda and De Las Priella is on Sunday. But at least today, despite political differences, many Colombians will be wearing the yellow jersey as a symbol of support for the team. For the world, I'm Tibisa Isea in Mexico City.
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10: 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We were projecting a high of 102. That's where we are now in Tucson. In Sierra Vista, rain is possible as well, a high in the low 90s. NPR 89.1, it's 2:20. 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
0: This is The World. I'm Carolyn Beeler. Migrants in South Africa are increasingly facing violence and harassment. Anti-immigration groups are intensifying their vigilante-style actions aimed at pushing migrants out of the country. In Durban, agitators with machetes are going door-to-door in informal settlements, forcing migrants from their homes. The anti-immigration activists have issued an ultimatum that undocumented migrants should leave South Africa by June 30th. That deadline has no legal force. To learn more, we reached out to Sharon. Documented migrants should leave South Africa by June 30th. That deadline has no legal force. To learn more, we reached out to Sharon Ikamburam, a lawyer for human rights at for.

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